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computer each weekday. You see, it's all about helping you to live out each and every day in the victory that Jesus came to give you. That's why we do what we do here at Christianity Works. So that web address again is christianityworks.com. Now, a question. Are you living an extraordinary life? A life that really counts for something or not? And if not, why not? Well, one of the reasons sometimes is that the things of the past are ruining your present and robbing you of the future. It's time to change that. Now, there are plenty of people in this world who want to blame the past for where they are today. You might say that sounds a bit harsh. You may even have had a hard start in life yourself. Perhaps you were born into a very humble household, or you had a difficult family environment. Maybe, like my parents, you had to schlep through a war or two. Perhaps you lost your parents when you were really young. Someone who's listening today may have been abused. Another person suffered from depression, and yet another has gone through divorce. None of those things are pleasant. None of those things are things we'd wish on ourselves, or even our worst enemy for that matter. What is it in your life? What circumstance, what relationship, what start in life did some damage to you along the way? Huh? You know in an instant that thing that I'm talking about. So let me ask you this. To what extent are you still using that as an excuse today not to be living an extraordinary life? We Australians tend to be fairly blunt and direct, and so I'm asking you a blunt and direct question, not to ruffle your feathers so much, but to force each one of us to face facts. And the fact is that the majority of people walking around on planet Earth today have something in their past that's ruining their present and robbing them of their future. Now, let's turn back to Jesus. If you and I could model our lives on him, if you and I could adopt him as our life coach and mentor, if we could learn to live a life that looks a whole lot like Jesus, well, man, oh man, imagine what a life that would be. So what are we doing talking about our past and then about Jesus? Because this whole thing of the past ruining our lives is one of the greatest scourges and epidemics of our society today. I mean, billions of people are being ruined because people let their past rob them of their present and their future. What do we learn through Jesus on that? What was his past? What was his start in life? What did that look like and how did he handle it? Well, I guess that most people know the story. Jesus had a rather rocky start in this world. Mary fell pregnant out of wedlock. According to her, the Holy Spirit did it. Well, yeah, right. Who believed that? Then they had a long, painful journey in her last weeks of pregnancy from Nazareth in Galilee to Bethlehem in Judea. And then to top it all off, the travel agent lost their hotel booking and they had to bunk outside in a shed with the sheep and the goats and the cows. With the very first breath of air that little baby Jesus took, he was filled with a stench of cow dung and sheep's urine. But there was something else in his past, something much worse than that, that could have left a horrible mental scar and marred him and hamstrung him for life. Have a listen to this. Matthew chapter 2, beginning at verse 13. Now, after they had left, an angel of the Lord appeared to Joseph in a dream and said, "Get up, take the child and his mother and flee to Egypt and remain there until I tell you, for Herod is about to search for the child to destroy him." So Joseph got up, took the child and his mother by night and went to Egypt and remained there until the death of Herod. This was to fulfill what had been spoken about by the Lord through the prophet, "Out of Egypt I have called my son." When Herod saw that he had been tricked by the wise men, he was infuriated, and he sent and killed all the children in and around Bethlehem who were 2 years old or under, according to the time that he had learned from the wise men. Then was fulfilled what had been spoken through the prophet Jeremiah, that a voice was heard in Ramah, wailing and loud lamentation, Rachel weeping for her children. She refused to be consoled because they are no more. So there you have it. Infant genocide, ethnic cleansing, all on account of Jesus. You don't think he knew about that when he was growing up? You don't think people blamed him? You don't think this played on his mind and tore at his heart? You don't think that this one thing could have totally derailed him from living his extraordinary life? See, we don't often think about this,
But this was in Jesus' past. This was on Jesus' heart. This could have completely

completely robbed him of his extraordinary life. But instead he declared, "Let us go on to the neighbouring towns so that I may proclaim the message there also, for that is what I came to do." Jesus was totally focused on his mission, on what God had sent him to do. Now, I'm no psychologist, but I have friends who are. And from them I know how complex and how difficult it can be to let go of things in your past, things that are holding you back. Hey, and not just from the psychologist, I know from my own experience how difficult it can be to let go of the past. So here are my three essentials for letting go, for stopping the past from ruining your present and robbing you of a future. First, decide to change. When I went through a major loss in my life, there was a time of mourning and grief. Hey, that's natural, that's normal. But there comes a point when you just have to decide that the status quo isn't an option. It is time to move on. It is time to lay hold of the extraordinary life that God planned for you. Some people today need to hear that, and they need to take that decision today. The second essential is believing what God says, and he says that if anyone is in Christ, they are a completely new creation. All the old things have passed away, and look, everything, and I mean everything, is new. 2 Corinthians chapter 5, verse 17. In other words, your faith in Jesus, according to God, is meant to set you completely free from the past. Now, that's worth believing. And thirdly, for those people who have hurt me, those who've caused the loss in the first place, can I tell you, that was the single most important thing for me. I prayed constantly, and I still do, that the Lord would bless them and that they too would find Jesus. Praying for your enemies, blessing those who curse you, is what Jesus taught us to do. And now, I'm starting to live out that extraordinary life that God planned for me. So how about you? Jesus didn't let the past hold him back. And neither should we. It's time for you to live that extraordinary life that he planned for you. I'm Bernie Diamond, and we'll get back to today's Christianity Works message in just a moment. Living that extraordinary life that Jesus has planned for you, it's not always easy. And yes, it takes faith and sometimes a bit of encouragement, a bit of God's wisdom spoken into your life just at the right time. That's why we here at Christianity Works have published our latest life application booklet, Your Extraordinary Life Awaits. 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Now, by and large, most of us don't have a problem with authority, most of the time, until we disagree with a person who's in authority over us. Then it's a problem. And yet learning to submit to authority is surprisingly one of the first steps to living an extraordinary life. Well, what's the next thing we discover by looking at Jesus about living an extraordinary life? Well, you may not like it, but here it is. Jesus submitted to authority. Oh, yeah, really? You see, we Australians in particular are known around the world for our lack of respect for authority. It's kind of in the DNA of our culture to flaunt it, to rebel against it, to poke fun at it. A good friend of mine, in fact, he's my mentor, Graham, was an officer in the Australian Army during the Vietnam War. And the lads, the Aussies, were over there. They decided that tonight was going to be party night. No particular reason. They just decided they wanted to let their hair down and have a good night. So the Australians being Australians, the soldiers decided to declare that that day would be a celebration of Ho Chi Minh's birthday. Not really that politically correct, but if you're an Australian, you'll smile. You'll get it. It taps right into this innate desire we have, as we would say, to take the mickey out of things.
Ho Chi Minh, of course, was the head of the North Vietnamese independence movement, who our lads and the Americans and the South Vietnamese were fighting against. So they drove around to the different units declaring that today was Ho Chi Minh's birthday. But, and Graham loves telling this story, when they arrived at the American unit and rather loudly and boisterously, as we Australians do, announced Ho Chi Minh's birthday party was happening tonight back at the Australian compound, well, there's a blank look on the Americans' faces. They just didn't get the humour. What planet are these Australians on? Why was there such a disconnect? Because by and large, Americans are a patriotic bunch. They believe in truth and justice in the American way, sorry to borrow that from Superman, and they respect their leaders, even though they disagree with them, and which they can do, and they do in their democracy. But they tend to respect authority in a way that Australians don't. But whichever culture we come from, however much we do naturally respect authority, deep down, I mean really deep down, most of us struggle with authority from time to time. You see, authority's always fine until you disagree with a person in authority. I mean, it's fine having a boss at work until you want to go in this direction when she wants to go in that direction. And so we have our little silent protest, right? We resist, we pout, we undermine, we backstab. And sometimes it breaks out into open warfare. Does that sound vaguely familiar? Because our base position is I'm right. And she's wrong. I mean, I'm always right. It's my way or the highway. Now we have a problem. We struggle, we complain, we become demotivated. So what can Jesus' life teach us about the importance of authority in living out an extraordinary life? Well, here's a vignette, a short segment of Jesus' life on this earth, and it speaks into this very thing. Have a listen. Matthew chapter 3, beginning at verse 13. Then Jesus came from Galilee to John at the Jordan to be baptized by him. John would have prevented him, saying, "Hang on, I need to be baptized by you, and you're coming to me?" But Jesus answered him, "Let it be so for now, for it is proper for us in this way to fulfill all righteousness." So John consented. Now these days, we kind of understand what baptism is. It's an outward sign that we've died to self and that we've risen to Christ. It's a public expression of our faith in Jesus. But back then, the only people who were baptized were proselytes. These were people who weren't born as Israelites, God's chosen nation, but who'd subsequently put their faith in the God of Israel. It was a sign that even though they weren't Jewish by birth, they had become one of God's people through faith in him, and that they would, wait for this, they would obey the law of Moses. That was the key. And the reason that John the Baptist had been out there in the wilderness baptizing Jews was as a sign of repentance, of turning away from their sins and going back to God, submitting back under the law of God. Get it? So, Jono was right to protest. "Hang on, Jesus, what are you doing? You're the Messiah, you're him. What am I doing baptizing you, for crying out loud? If anything, it should be the other way around." And Jesus' answer? "Let it be so for now, for it is proper in this way to fulfill all righteousness." And Jesus had come to die for us, the perfect sacrifice, so that you and I could become the perfect righteousness of God. So that you and I, when we put our faith in Jesus, have a complete, perfect, and forever right standing before God. Why did Jesus submit to John's baptism, the baptism of repentance, even though as the one man who had never, ever, ever sinned, he had nothing to repent from? This is why. Because this was the single most public, most visible thing that he could do to declare his submission to God through the law of Moses. He wanted the world to know that he, although he was the Son of God, although he had never once sinned, fully submitted, fully placed himself under the authority of the Word of God. It was the very first step he took in his public ministry. So, how did his dad in heaven react? What was God's response? Matthew chapter 3, beginning at verse 16. And when Jesus had been baptized, just as he came up from the water, suddenly the heavens were opened to him, and he saw the Spirit of God descending down upon him like a dove and alighting upon him. And a voice from heaven said, "This is my beloved Son, in whom I am well pleased." What an endorsement. I mean, imagine for a minute
that you and I were to live for that, for God's endorsement, to please him, to delight him by putting our lives under his mighty hand, by heeding his voice, by loving him, by obeying him. Imagine if that's the first thing we did, the very first thing before stepping out into what God has planned for us. Just imagine the impact our lives would have. It's not such a bad start, is it, to have an extraordinary life? Something truly important before we conclude our time together. This program that you've just been listening to is heard not just here on your station, but through over 1,350 stations in 160 countries. And yet we face so much spiritual opposition in so many places because, frankly, our enemy, the devil, doesn't want millions of people each week hearing about Jesus. So can I ask you a huge favor? Would you pray with me that God would open many, many more doors around the world for us to share the stunningly good news of Jesus Christ with the lost? Because our heart and his heart is to reach the unreached with his love. If you're serious about praying with me, you can check out this month's prayer list at ChristianityWorks.com. And while you're there, don't forget that there's a treasure trove of resources in the Media Lounge, conveniently arranged so that you can find exactly what you need for today. 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Thank you so much for joining me today. I'm Bernie Diamond, and I'll catch you again soon right here on Christianity Works with another message of God's love, God's grace, and God's power for each one of us in Jesus Christ.

0: the bottom line of learning to live with frustration, either for a period of time or for the rest of our life, is that we are committed to Jesus Christ, period. No strings, no reservations. God, whatever you want for my life, wherever you want it, whenever you want it, I am committed. Whether I like it or not, I am committed to whatever you call me for.
1: It's the rare person who sees a life of difficulty and hardship as being pleasing to God. Yet Scripture is clear that believers benefit greatly from times of trial. 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These pivotal verses help Christians get God's perspective on adversity to successfully learn to live with frustrations.
0: Now, frustration is the result of our being inhibited in achieving or accomplishing or receiving what we want or what we want to do. And we are hindered, and in some way, we're not able to have our own desires, our own wishes granted, and so we feel frustration, an inability to achieve or to accomplish or to finish or to get what we want. Now, there are some things in life that you and I pray for and wish for that God will never grant. It isn't because He's unkind, nor is it because He's impotent. It is because in the wisdom of God, He knows better than to remove that frustration from our life. And there are some things we would like to go to the Scripture for, and you can fast and pray and beg and plead, and if you're not listening to God to begin with, you can do anything you want to, but if God puts His finger there and He leaves it there and He's determined to leave it there for a given divinely designed reason to accomplish His will in your life, all the praying in the world's not going to make it go. Those are the things that frustrate us. We can't have our way in a given circumstance. And so we back off, and first of all, we get a little rebellious toward God, or we want to argue with Him, and then we want to compare ourselves with other people, then we want to weigh our good works against how bad we could be. We go through all of that until finally the wise man or woman eventually says, "Okay, Lord, what is it that you're trying to say to me? I give up my rebellion trying to convince you of what you ought to do." Now, frustration is a part of living because all of us are still human and we live in a worldly, ungodly culture. But even if we all, as saints, if this whole world was only covered with saints, but we still had a sin principle within us, we'd still be frustrated with each other at times. Now, I'm not going to give you a quick little ABC, a 1, 2, 3, 4, 5, how to get rid of your frustrations, because I want to tell you there isn't anything in this Bible that says there is a key to eliminating all frustration in life. It's not. But there are some principles that teach us how to live with the frustrations that we have, and sometimes they're not of God. Some of you are living in situations in your home that from all practical purposes, you know that there's no human way for them to ever change. So you have already decided, I've got to learn to live with this, but maybe you're not doing so good. Or in your vocation, there are situations there that you know that you are helpless to change, and you pray and they don't change. Sometimes they get worse. And you keep asking God, what in the world are you up to? In fact, I'm going to quit this job and get me one where I can enjoy being around some Christians. And it may be that the day you quit your job, you stepped out of God's will. Because you see, all frustration cannot be relegated to the devil. He may be the channel through which it comes, but God allows certain frustrations in our life for our own spiritual maturing, or to accomplish something that God wants to accomplish that is totally beyond our understanding, thinking, or comprehension. So the question is, how do we learn to live with our frustrations? Here is Paul writing to the Philippians, and he's in prison. He may be even chained to a Roman soldier or isolated in a room there with a Roman guard in his presence. And imagine how frustrated he could be. Imagine what you would be thinking. Now, Lord, you call me to be a missionary. And, Lord, you know that I've been to Antioch. I've been to Lystra. You know, I was left. They stoned me in Lystra. They put me in jail in Philippi. And I thought that was the end of my jail experience. And he could just go down the line of Thessalonica, of Corinth, of Ephesus, all these churches where he had established, all these places he'd been, and now God's got him in jail. He's in prison. He can't go back to see what's happening in these churches. The only thing he hears is the problems that they're having. And so here he is frustrated. Most of us would be wringing our hands, pulling our hair, and biting our fingernails off, trying to figure out how in the world are we going to get God's work done sitting in prison. Lord, why did you put me in prison? You know what I've done. Why do you have me in this circumstance? Now, you may not be in a prison, but you may feel that you are imprisoned in your present circumstances and very frustrated that you cannot change what it is in your life that is frustrating you and keeping you from accomplishing what you really choose to accomplish in life. So what do? Do you rebel against God? Fight against God? Try to find somebody else to accuse of the problem? Or what do you do? How do you learn to live with frustration? For some people, that frustration is a physical problem. With some, it's their business or their finances, their relationships within their family, whether it's immediate family or distant family. But all kinds of things can come into our life to frustrate us. Maybe something that you've been trying to achieve personally, and somehow every time you get right up to grasp it, it eludes you and you feel hindered. And there's nothing any more frustrating than being able to come so close to accomplishing something, and each time it eludes you, and you can, and you're frustrated, you want to give up, and you know you can't give up, and so there you are. How do we learn to live with those things that God will not change? Or he is going to wait long enough until we have to learn to live with them until God chooses to change them. So I want to say to you, all the praying in the world is not going to move anything that God has allowed in your life for an ultimate purpose for your good and my good. So how do we learn to live with them? So I want to give you three things here to think about, if you will. First of all, when you look at the life of Paul here, the first thing you have to do to learn to live with frustration is to learn to rejoice in it regardless of how painful it is. Now I want you to notice something in this book. This is the one epistle that Paul wrote that there is not a single word of criticism in it. In the book of Galatians, he starts out, for example, if you'll recall, in a tense manner because he wants to deal with a problem among the Galatians. So he's attacking the Judaizers. In the Corinthian church, it's the same thing. He begins that book knowing that he must deal with problem after problem after problem in that fellowship. In the book of Philippians, it's all joy. Four times he mentions being in bonds, imprisonment. 16 times he talks about joy, rejoicing, gladness in the Lord, and here he is in prison. Now, I've been to Rome and I've seen at least something like, or they say this is where Paul was in prison, and it may be. Here he was in prison. In his presence, they just changed the guard every so many hours. And here he is writing the Philippian church, and the theme of his letter is rejoicing in the Lord. So I want you to notice several things he says here, if you will. Let's just look at some of these verses here, beginning in chapter 1. He says, "What then? Only that in every way, whether in pretense or in truth, Christ is proclaimed, and in this I rejoice, yes, and I will rejoice." Here he is in prison rejoicing about it. In chapter 2 and verse 17, look at this. He says, "But even if I'm being poured out..." You see, here's where Paul was. He was waiting for trial before Nero and knew that he could be executed or he could be freed, and the chances were 50-50. Probably leaning a little bit more toward execution. "But even if I am being poured out as a drink offering upon the sacrifice and service of your faith, I rejoice and share my joy with you." Imprisoned, facing death and talking about sharing his joy with them and urging them to rejoice also with him. And then if you'll notice in, chapter 4 and verse 4, he says, "Rejoice in the Lord always." And again he says, "Rejoice," verse 10, "but I rejoiced in the Lord greatly that now at last you've revived your concern for me." Here's a man in prison who has all the reason in the world to be frustrated, to be anxious, to be upset, but listen to what he says. Here's his reasoning for not being frustrated. Here's his reasoning. He has all human reasoning in the world. But here's his reasoning for not being frustrated. Listen to what he says. He focuses his attention. Now watch this, because this is one of the keys. In order to learn to live with frustration, I must learn to rejoice even in the painfulness of it. The pain may be physical. It may be emotional, or it may be the pain of knowing I cannot do what I want to do or feel like I need to do. Paul says you must first learn to rejoice in it. And he learned that by learning a very simple secret, and that is to major on the things that are positive and good, even amidst the things that are painful. So notice what he says in chapter 4, verse 8. Finally, brethren, whatever is true, whatever is honorable, whatever is right, whatever is pure, whatever is lovely, whatever is of good repute, if there is any excellence and if there is anything worthy of praise, let your mind dwell on these things. Not on the thing that is the barrier to your accomplishment. Not on the thing that is hindering you from becoming or doing what you want to do. He says, focus and fasten. Let your mind settle on the things that are good. Now, listen to Paul as he sort of talks about the things that are good here. In chapter 1, verse 18, listen to what he says. And all through here, this is what he's doing. Here he is in prison. He says, what then? Only that in every way, whether in pretense or in truth, Christ is proclaimed, and in this I rejoice. Yes, and I will rejoice. He said, for example, there were some men there who were happy that Paul was in prison. They were glad that this man was in prison, even though they were preaching the gospel. He said, some of them are preaching out of strife and out of envy. He says, that doesn't bother me. If Christ is being proclaimed and people are being saved, I'm going to rejoice even if their attitude and their motivation is wrong. Look, if you will, likewise in verse 21 of this chapter. Paul says, knowing that he could lose his life, he says, now for me to live is Christ to live. And for me to die, he says, is only my gain. He says, in fact, the only problem I have here is the problem of desiring to stay and preach the gospel to you. Or, he says, it'd be much better for me if God would go ahead, let Nero execute me, decapitate me, and take me on to glory. All through this book, Paul is majoring on the good things and not his circumstances. Look, if you will, in chapter 4, verse 11. Let me show you a word here that I want you to underline in your Bible. He says, look in verse 10. But I rejoice in the Lord greatly that now at last you have revived your concern for me. Indeed, you were concerned before, but you lacked opportunity. Not that I speak from want. He says, now I'm not telling you this because I want anything, for I have learned to be content in whatever circumstances I am in. Now, if he were lying on the beach somewhere, all stretched out in the sun, saying, well, tell the folks at Philippi, I have learned that whatever state I'm in, to be content. We wouldn't listen to that. But here's a man who is in prison knowing that any moment, carrying before Nero, and he could be executed in a matter of hours. He could get all upset about, then what's going to happen to all the churches? Then what's going to happen to all these Christians? Then what's going to happen to all these people I've shared my faith with? What's going to happen to the whole movement of Christianity if I lose my life? He's not fretting about that. Paul says, I have learned that whatever state I find myself in, I am able now. He hadn't always been that way. He says, now I am able to be able to live independent of the circumstances around me. That is, my relationship to Jesus Christ, my focus upon the positive things that He has provided, and my relationship to Him makes it possible for me to have contentment. Doesn't mean that he liked his circumstances. It didn't mean that he liked where it is, and he certainly didn't enjoy being in prison. You see, Paul was just as human as you and I. He had been God's instrument of starting the whole mission movement. Here he is in prison. He has lots of reasons to be frustrated. But he says, I've learned not to pull my hair and bite my fingernails, Not to walk up and down. How many Roman guards would he have won to Christ had he spent his time walking round and round and round and round in the prison complaining about God forgetting him? But imagine what those guards must have felt, each one either chained to him or at least in the same room with him. And here he is dictating, no doubt, this letter. And is this Roman guard standing at attention? And this crazy fellow's talking about rejoicing, rejoicing, being glad. Roman soldiers knew the penalty. They knew that he could lose his head. They knew he could be crucified. They knew all about atrocities. They were trained in committing them. And here he was talking about that he was content being in prison. And isn't it interesting what you and I complain about? We complain about getting a little cold, or it being too warm, or not having exactly what we wanted for lunch or for dinner. We complain about the most ridiculous, uneventful, unimportant things in life, which says we let things frustrate us. And I'm not telling you I'm an example of not being frustrated. I can name the things that frustrate me. I'm preaching this to myself as well as to you. I want you to understand that. But isn't it amazing what we let frustrate us? Paul says, I've learned something. He says, I've learned that whatever state I'm in, to be content. I remember something that Bertha Smith, first time I ever met her, she was three steps ahead of me. She was about 83 then. And I said to her, I said, Bertha, how do you walk so fast? How do you keep going all over the country? You're going 40 years, 30 years a missionary in China, 10 years in Formosa. She says, I don't go in my own strength, I go in the strength of the Lord. Said it about that fast. I never saw her get upset. I never saw her get frustrated. And I said, how is it that you just keep putting up? And I saw in situations that would have certainly frustrated me. I said, how do you keep putting up with some of these things? I just hand it to him. I'm not frustrated. I don't allow myself to get frustrated. And I would just admire her and think, Lord, I want to be able to look at life the way she does. Now, I'm learning some things, but there's some things I have yet to learn about being frustrated. But as I kept reading this passage and thinking about what Paul said when he said, I'm content. I couldn't wait to look up the real meaning of that word.

0: For me to die is for my gain. And then if you'll notice, in the second chapter and the 8th verse, which is one of the most important passages in the whole Bible on the life of Christ in this second chapter, he says, and I believe Paul would have said it this way. I believe he said, here's what I'm learning. And that is, in verse 5, have this mind in yourselves, which was also in Christ Jesus, who, although he existed in the form of God, did not regard equality with God a thing to be grasped, but emptied of himself, taking the form of a bondservant and being made in the likeness of men. And being found in appearance as a man, he humbled himself by becoming obedient to the point of death, even the death of the cross. Now, here's what he was saying. Paul said, I'm learning how to be a servant. In whatever circumstance I find myself, even obedient in servitude, even if I know it means my death. You see, Paul had made a commitment in his life. Listen, the commitment he made had something to do with being able to live in a small circle, totally surrounded by frustrating circumstances, but unmoved and unruffled by those circumstances. Because you see, his focus was upon the positive. His focus was upon God. And his focus was not upon his circumstances.
1: 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God is willing to enable us to serve Him in any situation. An illustration is coming up in today's Moment with Charles Stanley. You're listening to In Touch. A believer can serve God in any situation. With an example from history, here's A Moment with Charles Stanley.
0: The lady who wrote, I believe, the most effective, powerful hymn in the whole hymn book when it comes to giving an invitation was Charlotte Elliott. 37 years bedridden. Wanted to serve the Lord more than anything else. The only thing I know about her is that she wrote, just as I am, without one plea. She could have moaned and groaned and griped and become bitter toward God for putting her in the bed for 37 years. But she capitalized on her frustration. And most of us, I'll bet if the truth were known, who walked an aisle during an invitation, walked it when they were singing, just as I am without one plea, but that thy blood was shed for me. And I want to ask you, how shall we respond to frustration? Shall we learn to rejoice in it? Shall we learn to dignify it for what it is and see it from where it's coming from? And will we allow God to show us how to capitalize on it to be a blessing to someone else?
1: Learn more about living in God's strength for His glory and your neighbor's good at InTouch.org. Did God speak to your heart through today's message? Tell us what you plan to do next. When InTouch continues next time, there's more to learn about thriving in difficult circumstances from the first chapter of Philippians. So I hope you'll join us again on InTouch, the teaching ministry of Dr. Charles Stanley. 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
1: Habari njema kutoka katika neno la Mungu, Warumi sura ya 8 mstari wa 28.
0: And we know that in all things God works for the good of those who love him, who have been called according to his purpose.
1: Nasi tuwajua ya kuwa katika mambo yote Mungu ufanya kazi pamoja na wale wampendao katika kuwapatia mema, yani wale walioitwa kwa kusudi lake.

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0: Welcome to Serving Today, the programme for pastors and church leaders. This is Andrew Cook. It's lovely to be with you. We continue our survey of the Minor Prophets and a pastor talks with Malcolm Ryan. In the Bible Survey series, we've been going through what are called the Minor Prophets. As we've pointed out before, the name Minor just means that they are shorter than the other prophetic books in the Old Testament. The Minor Prophets are still important books for us to be studying and preaching from. And helping us with these is Philip Parsons. So far here on Serving Today, we've looked at Hosea, Joel, Amos and Obadiah. For the next part in this series, let's now hand over to Philip Parsons and Derek French.
1: Philip, one of the most famous of the Old Testament Minor Prophets is that which describes Jonah's ministry, and there's a great deal of narrative as well as the forthtelling of God's word. What do we know about Jonah and when the book was written?
2: Yes, as you say, he's the best known of the Minor Prophets, and the historicity of the book of Jonah has been the target of attack, particularly those who don't accept the miraculous dimension of the scriptures. It's been laughed at by sceptics.
1: And the book of Jonah is not the only book, is it? It's come under similar attacks. Anything miraculous, there are those who want to oppose it.
2: But I think one acid test of what we think about these things is what did our Lord himself think? If he accepted it as authentic, then why should we think we know better than he did? I think that's one of the most powerful arguments in these matters, that, all right, we don't perhaps understand exactly what the big fish was. That's the sort of thing that sticks in the throat, if you don't mind the pun. You know, sticks in the throat of the sceptics. But certainly there are either fishes or whales or certainly sea creatures which, it has been demonstrated, it's possible for a human being to survive. And in any case, if we're talking about miracles, there's no reason why God couldn't miraculously have intervened Jonah survived anyway. So it doesn't really matter, in a sense. But to go back to Jonah, the main part of the Minor Prophets was to Israel and Judah. But most of the prophets had messages for the surrounding nations. And in Jonah's case, he was a prophet in Israel, as we read in 2 Kings 14:25. That would be a good reference to read, Derek, just to show that the link, that he's not just a sort of a fictitious character, he's actually rooted in a historical narrative. 2 Kings 14:25, please.
1: We read, "He was the one who restored the boundaries of Israel from Lebo Hamath to the Sea of the Arabah, in accordance with the word of the Lord, the God of Israel, spoken through his servant Jonah, son of Amittai, the prophet from Gath-Hepher."
2: Well, that sort of is another marker, if you like, that says that Jonah had another ministry as well as what's recorded in his book. And in this case, though, he is sent to prophesy to Nineveh, the capital of Assyria, which was, in fact, the main threat of foreign invasion for God's people. Assyria was the superpower which had been growing on their sort of northeast boundary, as it were, for many years, and there was always this threat of invasion. So Nineveh wasn't exactly the sort of place that anyone would want to have to go to. But Jonah is told to do this. And Jonah's ministry, we think, because of that, commenced not long after the death of Elisha in 797 BC, and the events recorded in his book probably took place before 750. Obviously, you work backwards in BC. That's why the dates appear to be that way. And that puts Jonah as contemporary with Hosea and Amos during the long and prosperous reign of Jeroboam II.
1: Well, take us through the book itself.
2: Yes, it's a well-known narrative, but if we just look at it briefly, Jonah was told to go and preach in Nineveh, but because of what I've said earlier, because of who the Assyrians were and the relationship of Israel to Assyria, Jonah doesn't want to go. It's the last place he wants to go. And so he tries to go

0: in the opposite direction, to the other end of the Mediterranean. He goes down to the port of Joppa, and there he happened to find that a ship was sailing west. And so he got on it, and by so doing hoped to get as far away from Nineveh as possible. And I think this event in Jonah's life illustrates the Puritan saying that providence should be our diary and not our Bible.
1: Explain that to us, Philip. What exactly is being meant there?
0: Well, it may have passed through Jonah's mind that, well, yes, this ship had been provided, and therefore perhaps it wasn't such a bad thing for him to get on board. And I think some Christians do that sort of thing. They tend to look at the way events turn out in their lives and are always looking for sort of ways of God guiding them through various events, some of which are not really related to what they should be doing. And so what the Puritan saying meant was, well, don't take too much notice of providential happenings in your life, not in advance anyway. You can look back on them and say, yes, that's the way God led me. God made me go there or made it difficult for me here, so I had to move or whatever. But at the time, be careful of placing too much emphasis on those events.
1: Yes, because Jonah must have thought, oh, this is good. I've got a boat going as far away from Nineveh as I can possibly
0: go, right,
1: so it
0: yes.
1: must be right. Well, in actual fact, it was not right, was it?
0: It wasn't right
1: he
0: at
1: was
0: all.
1: To go to Nineveh because God had already declared that.
0: And sometimes God will tell us to do things, and when we start to do them, we find obstacles in our way. So if we were to say, oh, well, God's providence is showing us something else, then no, that's not the case.
1: No.
0: Press on with the work. If we have a work to do, and we definitely be given that work to do, we get on with it, even though there are many adverse providences.
1: Mm.
0: To continue then with Jonah's experiences, his disobedience threatens the life of the pagan sailors. And the ship's captain shows more compassion for his men than Jonah has for Nineveh. The violence of the storm and the resulting casting of lots provoke Jonah into a public confession of his faith in the Lord. And he eventually persuades them that the sea will only subside if he is thrown into it. They agree reluctantly to throw him in, but there is a resulting calm, and the sailors worship the Lord, at least for the time being. But God still wants Jonah at Nineveh, so he employs a great fish to convey him back to land, and he spends 3 days and three nights inside the fish, which bring the prophet to repentance, and he calls upon the Lord for deliverance. And it's very interesting, Jonah's prayer in chapter 2 has quotations from many psalms, Psalms 5, 18, 27, 30, 50, 56, 61, 65, 66, and 116.
1: That's a large number, isn't it?
0: Yes, and it shows us actually that Jonah knew these psalms because he didn't have anything to read from inside the fish. And it shows us how important it is to have God's word in our minds.
1: Mm.
0: So for times when we don't have it, it's there.
1: Yes, was it David said, wrote, didn't he? Lord, your word I've hidden in my heart, that
0: yes.
1: I might not sin against you.
0: Yes. And so he cries out to the Lord, and so God delivers him. And so he goes to Nineveh and preaches that in 40 days the city will be overthrown. And the people, from the king downwards, in a sense, strangely, because he didn't expect this, they listen to his message. And they humble themselves with fasting and sackcloth and ashes. And the result is that God withdraws the threat of destruction.
1: Mm. It's quite a remarkable blessing, really, wasn't it, on his ministry?
0: Mm.
1: What is the main lesson, then, from this book?
0: Well, the final chapter of the book shows why Jonah did not want to go to Nineveh in the first place. He knew that if the people of Nineveh repented, then God would not send the judgment on them, that he would relent. He knew the kindness and compassion of the Lord, and he wanted Israel's enemies to be destroyed, not saved. Understandably, in a way, because they were a serious military threat.
1: Mm.
0: And the main message of the book is the same as that which had to be learned by the apostles in New Testament times. But God's mercy is sovereignly extended to whoever he wills among the nations, and it's not restricted to Israel, his chosen nation. And just as Jonah's deliverance from the fish was a prefiguring of the resurrection of Christ, so too Jonah's preaching to the pagan Ninevites foreshadows the preaching of repentance to the whole world in gospel times.
1: Yes, it's a lovely emphasis, really, isn't it? It's a real encouragement for us to continue our preaching of God's word to unbelievers.
2: Our thanks to Philip Parsons and Derek French. They'll be back with us next time here on Serving Today with a sermon suggestion from the Book of Jonah. Joining us now is our good friend Malcolm Ryan with the series A Pastor Talks, and he has a question for us.
3: So tell me, do you long to walk closely with God? Do you desire to experience his presence? Do you want to make an impact for him in people's lives? Then something it's important to do is to get rid of any pride in your heart. It could be pride in your possessions, pride in your reputation, even pride in your faith. Whatever fuels your pride, you've got to let go of it. C.S. Lewis put it well when he wrote, "As long as you are proud, you cannot know God. A proud man is always looking down on things and people. And of course, as long as you are looking down, you cannot see something that's above you." That's a pretty spot-on observation, isn't it? Pride, you see, distorts our view of reality. It lifts us up to where we don't belong, puts others down, and blocks our ability to see God clearly. And someone who can't see things for how they really are is rather like a prisoner in their thinking. Blinded to who God is, they're robbed of all he wants them to be and what he wants to do in their life. Yet something amazing happens when you cast pride away and humble yourself before the Lord. In his love and grace, God lifts you up. When you let go of pride, God infuses your life with true dignity. The dignity of knowing who you are as a child of God and a joint heir with the Lord Jesus Christ. So let's not allow pride to blind us to the glory of God and his purposes for us. Instead, let's do what's said in James 4, verse 10. Humble yourself before the Lord. Then, as the verse continues, and he will lift you up.
2: Thanks to Malcolm Ryan for that important reminder about pride. And that's all we have time for here on Serving Today. Until next time, this is Andrew Cook saying goodbye. May God grant us a true spirit of humility as we serve our Lord Jesus Christ.

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2: Moses saw an Egyptian beating one of the Hebrews. He looked around to see if anyone was watching. He then hit the Egyptian and killed him and quickly hid his body in the sand. The next day, he tried to stop a fight between two Hebrews. They yelled at him, "You're not our judge. Are you planning to kill us like you killed the Egyptian yesterday?" Moses then realized his crime wasn't a secret. Soon Pharaoh found out about it and sent men to kill Moses. So he ran away and barely escaped Egypt with his life. He went to a place called Midian. Once he got there, he sat next to a well. Soon seven women came to the well to draw water for their sheep. They were the daughters of Jethro, the priest of Midian. Shepherds came and started to chase the women away. Moses stepped in and defended them. After the fight, he helped the women draw water for their sheep. When they got back home, Jethro was surprised his daughters were back so soon. They said, "An Egyptian protected us from the shepherds, and he even helped draw water for the flock." "So where is he?" "What? Did you leave him at the well? Go get him and invite him to come and have a meal with us." Moses stayed with Jethro and his family and eventually married one of his daughters, a woman named Zipporah. Together, they had two sons.
1: For more, go to BibleTelling.org.
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0: Peace be with you, listening friends. We greet you in the name of God, the Lord of peace, who wants everyone to understand and submit to the way of righteousness that he has established and have true peace with him forever. We are happy to be able to return today to present your program, The Way of Righteousness. In our previous program, we saw that the religious rulers of the Jews sought to destroy Jesus because he said that God was his father, thus claiming to be equal with God. A great crowd followed the Lord Jesus wherever he went. Among the crowd were some who believed the words of Jesus and others who did not believe him. Jesus chose 12 apostles or messengers from among those who believed him so that he might be with them, teach them, and send them out to proclaim the good news of salvation. The 12 apostles whom Jesus chose were named Simon, who was also called Peter, and Andrew his brother, James the son of Zebedee and his younger brother John. Those four were fishermen. The other apostles were Philip, Bartholomew, Thomas, Matthew the tax collector, James son of Alphaeus, Thaddeus, Simon the Canaanite, and Judas Iscariot, who would betray him. Those were the 12 disciples who accompanied Jesus. Several women also followed Jesus everywhere he went. Mary Magdalene, from whom Jesus had driven out 7 demons, Joanna, the wife of Chuza, the manager of Herod's household, Susanna, and the other women. These women helped to support Jesus out of their own means. As we have already seen, the people were amazed at the teaching of the Lord Jesus because he taught them with an authority which their religious leaders did not have. The authority of Jesus was not limited to mere words, but was proven by his mighty works. For the scripture says,
1: "The kingdom of God is not a matter of talk, but of power."
0: In today's lesson, we will see how the Lord Jesus possessed power and authority over every creature and every force on earth. We begin our reading in the Gospel of Mark, chapter 4. The scripture says,
1: "That day when evening came, Jesus said to his disciples, 'Let us go over to the other side.' Leaving the crowd behind, they took him along, just as he was in the boat. There were also other boats with him. A furious squall came up, and the waves broke over the boat so that it was nearly swamped. Jesus was in the stern, sleeping on a cushion. The disciples woke him and said to him, 'Teacher, don't you care if we drown?' He got up, rebuked the wind, and said to the waves, 'Quiet, be still.' Then the wind died down, and it was completely calm. He said to his disciples, 'Why are you so afraid? Do you still have no faith?' They were terrified and asked each other, 'Who is this? Even the wind and the waves obey him.' They went across the lake to the region of the Gerasenes. When Jesus was out of the boat, a man with an evil spirit came from the tombs to meet him. This man lived in the tombs, and no one could bind him any more, not even with a chain, for he had often been chained hand and foot, but he tore the chains apart and broke the irons on his feet. No one was strong enough to subdue him. Night and day, among the tombs and in the hills, he would cry out and cut himself with stones. When he saw Jesus from a distance, he ran and fell on his knees in front of him. He shouted at the top of his voice, 'What do you want with me, Jesus, Son of the Most High God? Swear to God that you won't torture me.' For Jesus had said to him, 'Come out of this man, you evil spirit.' Then Jesus asked him, 'What is your name?' 'My name is Legion,' he replied, 'for we are many.' And he begged Jesus again and again not to send them out of the area. A large herd of pigs was feeding on the nearby hillside. The demons begged Jesus, 'Send us among the pigs, allow us to go into them.' He gave them permission, and the evil spirits came out and went into the pigs. The herd, about 2,000 in number, rushed down the steep bank into the lake and were drowned. Those tending the pigs ran off and reported this in the town and countryside, and the people went out to see what had happened. When they came to Jesus, they saw the man who had been possessed by the legion of demons sitting there, dressed and in his right mind, and they were afraid. Those who had seen it told the people what happened to the demon-possessed man and told about the pigs as well. Then the people began to plead with Jesus to leave their region. As Jesus was getting into the boat, the man who had been demon-possessed begged to go with him. Jesus did not let him, but said, "Go home to your family and tell them how much the Lord has done for you and how he has had mercy on you." So the man went away and began to tell in the 10 cities how much Jesus had done for him, and all the people were amazed. When Jesus had again crossed over by boat to the other side of the lake, a large crowd gathered round him while he was by the lake. Then one of the synagogue rulers, named Jairus, came there. Seeing Jesus, he fell at his feet and pleaded earnestly with him, "My little daughter is dying. Please come and put your hands on her so that she will be healed and live." So Jesus went with him. A large crowd followed and pressed around him. And a woman was there who had been subject to bleeding for 12 years. She had suffered a great deal under the care of many doctors and had spent all she had, yet instead of getting better, she grew worse. When she heard about Jesus, she came up behind him in the crowd and touched his cloak, because she thought, "If I just touch his clothes, I will be healed." Immediately her bleeding stopped, and she felt in her body that she was freed from her suffering. At once Jesus realized that power had gone out from him. He turned around in the crowd and asked, "Who touched my clothes?" "You see the people crowding against you," his disciples answered, "and yet you can ask, 'Who touched me?'" But Jesus kept looking around to see who had done it. Then the woman, knowing what had happened to her, came and fell at his feet and, trembling with fear, told him the whole truth. He said to her, "Daughter, your faith has healed you. Go in peace and be freed from your suffering." While Jesus was still speaking, some men came from the house of Jairus, the synagogue ruler. "Your daughter is dead," they said. "Why bother the teacher anymore?" Ignoring what they said, Jesus told the synagogue ruler, "Don't be afraid, just believe." He did not let anyone follow him except Peter, James, and John, the brother of James. When they came to the home of the synagogue ruler, Jesus saw a commotion with people crying and wailing loudly. He went in and said to them, "Why all this commotion and wailing? The child is not dead, but asleep." But they laughed at him. After he put them all out, he took the child's father and mother and the disciples who were with him and went in where the child was. He took her by the hand and said to her, "Talita kum," which means, "Little girl, I say to you, get up." Immediately the girl stood up and walked around. She was 12 years old. At this they were completely astonished. He gave strict orders not to let anyone know about this and told them to give her something to eat. As Jesus went on from there, two blind men followed him, calling out, "Have mercy on us, Son of David." When he had gone indoors, the blind men came to him, and he asked them, "Do you believe that I am able to do this?" "Yes, Lord," they replied. Then he touched their eyes and said, "According to your faith will it be done to you." And their sight was restored. Jesus warned them sternly, "See that no one knows about this." But they went out and spread the news about him all over that region. While they were going out, a man who was demon-possessed and could not talk was brought to Jesus. And when the demon was driven out, the man who had been mute spoke. The crowd was amazed and said, "Nothing like this has ever been seen in Israel." But the Pharisees said, "It is by the prince of demons that he drives out demons." Jesus left there and went to his hometown, accompanied by his disciples. When the Sabbath came, he began to teach in the synagogue, and many who heard him were amazed. "Where did this man get these things?" they asked. "What's this wisdom that has been given him, that he even does miracles? Isn't this the carpenter? Isn't this Mary's son and the brother of James, Joseph, Judas, and Simon? Aren't his sisters here with us?" And they took offense at him. Jesus said to them, "Only in his hometown, among his relatives, and in his own house is a prophet without honor." He could not do any miracles there, except lay his hands on a few sick people and heal them. And he was amazed at their lack of faith. Then Jesus went round, teaching from village to village. Calling the 12 to him, he sent them out two by two and gave them authority over evil spirits. These were his instructions. I am sending you out like sheep among wolves. Therefore be as shrewd as snakes and as innocent as doves. Be on your guard against men. They will hand you over to their local councils and flog you in their synagogues. Do not be afraid of those who kill the body but cannot kill the soul. Rather, be afraid of the one who can destroy both soul and body in hell. Do not suppose that I have come to bring peace to the earth. I did not come to bring peace, but a sword. For I have come to turn a man against his father, a daughter against her mother, a daughter-in-law against her mother-in-law. A man's enemies will be the members of his own household. Anyone who loves his father or mother more than me is not worthy of me. Anyone who loves his son or daughter more than me is not worthy of me. Whoever finds his life will lose it, and whoever loses his life for my sake will find it.
0: We have seen today that the Lord Jesus was filled with the power of God, both in his words and in his works. The multitudes that followed him were amazed, saying, "Where did this man get these things? What's this wisdom that has been given him that he even does miracles?" Where did Jesus get his power and wisdom from? He didn't get it from anywhere, because he himself is the power and the wisdom of God. The Lord Jesus did all the mighty works of God upon the earth to show people where he came from and who he was. He had authority over every created being and every kind of power, because he was the Ru'Allah and the Kalimatullah. That is, he is the Spirit of God and the Word of God. That is why Jesus could calm the furious storm and heal the wild, demon-possessed man by simply speaking a word. All of God's unlimited power was inside the Lord Jesus. That is the reason he could heal the woman who had suffered with bleeding for 12 years. This woman had spent all her money on many doctors and their medicines, but the moment she touched Jesus' cloak, she was healed. Similarly, when Jesus touched the eyes of the two blind men, immediately their sight was restored. And Jesus' authority was not limited to those who were alive. He also had authority over the dead. That is why he could bring back to life the child who had died. Jesus' power surpassed that of a mere prophet, because he himself was the Word of God in a human body. Yes, God's Word tells us that all power and all authority have been given to Jesus the Messiah. That is why, if you trust in Jesus as your Savior and your Lord, you will no longer need to fear anything, not death, not life, not evil spirits, not witch doctors, not the present nor the future. You will no longer need to wear charms or pour out an offering to a personal protector spirit, because the Lord Jesus will protect you. That is what the scripture says.
1: In Jesus Christ, all the fullness of the deity lives in bodily form, and you have been given fullness in Christ, who is the head over every power and authority.
0: Are you trusting in the one who is the head over every power and authority? Or are you still trying to appease the lesser powers and authorities of this world? Thank you for listening. In the next study, Lord willing, we will continue in the gospel and hear how Jesus taught the multitudes with parables. May God bless you and teach you the deep meaning of what he has declared concerning the Messiah.
1: In Jesus Christ, all the fullness of the deity lives in bodily

0: 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Number one. Number one. Number one. Number one.
1: Number one. How do you do? Won't you come with us? When you do, you may learn something about fear, and of a man too stubborn to fear God, but sensible enough to fear professional killers. That fear drove him to run for his life in a zigzag path over most of the earth. Only when he and his resources both were exhausted, and he had been brought down to desperate need, could he find peace. And then, because his heart and mind and life were at last unshackled. From Chicago, crossroads of America, the Pacific Garden Mission presents Unshackled, the unique transcribed dramatic series that tells the true life stories of real people. For more than 96 years, the old lighthouse in Chicago has given help and hope to the people of the street. Help in the form of food, clothing, shelter, and medical and dental care, and hope with the promise that if your life is empty, it can be filled to overflowing. For more than 23 years, that same assurance has been reaching out around the earth to be heard by people of almost every land and culture. Unshackled is now heard by more people than ever before, and is translated and re-dramatized by nationals in several languages. This ever-growing outreach has come to be as some who listen have made it their business to help make it possible for others to hear the program that makes you face yourself and think. Harold Sullivan saw just about as much combat as any man in the American Armed Forces in World War II. And then when the Korean War broke out, he was recalled for an additional 3 years. Before and between his army times, he was a tavern owner, a man who added dice games and slot machines to the usual attractions so as to capitalize on as many of his customers' weaknesses as possible. Sullivan's profession and his devout worship of the dollar very nearly broke his mother's heart. For years she prayed, "Take him out of this before it's too late." On the one occasion when he tried to take a sort of sabbatical from his prospering place of business to work in a car shop, he lost his right arm in a punch press. After that, he almost gave up thinking of a change of occupation until his growing connection with organized crime brought him face to face with a decision. Offered a well-paying job in the juice business with a little white slavery on the side, he realized that no matter how much he might worship the dollar, there were still some things he would not do to earn it. All of that was told in last week's episode of this unusual story. Now, hear what happened next as we bring you the second chapter of the true story of Harold Sullivan, right now on Unshackled.
2: When I told the men who made me the offer that my answer was I wanted to think about it, I knew I probably was in trouble. But I didn't know how much. On the ride back to my cocktail lounge, I hardly thought of it. I was too occupied with my thoughts of my mother and of her prayers to take my boy out of this before it's too late. Yeah, I almost smiled as I reflected that now, at last, it seemed her prayer was answered. After the chauffeur let me out of the limousine, I went over to see my attorney.
3: Nothing to report yet on our personal injury suit, Sully. That is nothing definite, but company lawyers want to see me day after tomorrow. Now, I got an idea that they'd like to make some kind of a settlement.
2: Yeah, well, they'd better. I've gone without my right arm for a long time now, and I've hated every minute of it. Be tough with them. I'm going to need the money.
3: Yeah? What's the matter? Business slowing up? Drinking going out of style?
2: No, neither one. But I want to sell out, and I want to do it right now. I'm looking for buyers now.

0: None of my places of business was listed with any real estate broker. None had been advertised. But within 3 days, I sold all three, and at a good profit. On the second day, my lawyer phoned and asked me to come over to his office the day following. And when I went there, he was waiting with a winner's grin.
1: Sully, I was right. They were ready to settle for that arm of yours.
0: Yeah, how much?
1: All right. Here's the check. See for yourself.
0: Oh, isn't that lovely? 110 G's. What do you suppose that arm of mine weighed?
1: Oh, maybe 20 pounds, I suppose. Why?
0: Well, my total weight's close to 200. If my arm's worth $5,500 a pound, think what the rest of me is worth. Better than 1,100,000.
1: I doubt if anybody would pay that much for you, Sully, dead or alive. Besides, if you sold the whole carcass, who'd be left to enjoy the loot?
0: Yeah, I'm only kidding. But I hope you're right about that other thing.
1: What other thing?
0: That no one is going to want to pay for me, dead or alive. Just 3 days had passed since I had tried to stall the mob. In that time, I had sold my businesses, collected for my arm, and what was, in what anyone would call a comfortably liquid condition. Now, when I walked into the bank with my checks, I made out a deposit slip for more than $250,000.
2: If you'll just endorse these, please, Mr. Sullivan.
0: Yes, sure.
2: If I may say so, sir, this is a very handsome sum of money. You know, of course, that one of our officers would be very glad to discuss with you the most prudent and profitable ways of investing it.
0: Oh, yeah, I'll bet he would. But today isn't the day. Maybe in a few weeks I'll be ready to think about things like that. But for now, you just keep it safe and handy.
2: Yes, sir. And thank you, Mr. Sullivan.
0: I walked out onto the street and hadn't gone 100 feet when I was stopped by a man I knew. A man who had some syndicate connections of his own.
3: Sally, what are you doing out on the street?
0: What a question. What are you trying to tell me?
3: Well, I heard it just this morning, Sally.
0: You heard what?
3: I shouldn't be telling you, but you've always played it straight with me.
0: Will you get to the point?
3: I am. They put out a contract on your life.
0: For how much?
3: 10 big ones, the way I hear it.
0: Well, my lawyer was right. Nobody's worth the price over $1,000,000.
3: Well, what's that about?
0: It's just a private joke. Okay. Thanks for telling me.
2: Why, Mr. Sullivan, is something wrong?
0: What makes you think so?
2: Well, you just walked out of here a few minutes ago.
0: Yeah, a few minutes is all it took to change my plans. I want to make a withdrawal in cash right now.
2: Mr. Sullivan, not more than $250,000 in cash.
0: No, but enough to clear your sinuses a little. And I want an international letter of credit to cover the balance.
2: Oh, so then you've decided to travel. Is this going to be travel purely for pleasure, or are you going to combine it with a little business?
0: Neither one. I'm traveling for my health. Now get that letter of credit and hurry. With a big roll of cash and the letter of credit safely tucked away, I walked out of the bank, got into a cab, and told the driver to take me to Chicago, to Midway Airport. There I paid him off, walked into the terminal building, waited a couple of minutes, and then went out and got into another cab. Now, that one took me to O'Hare International Airport. In the terminal building, I looked up at the nearest airline departure schedule board, picked out the next departing flight, and almost ran to the ticket agent.
4: Yes, sir.
0: St. Louis, first class.
4: Well, there's a flight leaving in 10 minutes.
0: Yeah, I know that. I want to be on it.
4: Yes, sir. What about your luggage?
0: No luggage at all. Now, hurry up with that ticket.
4: Yes, sir.

0: I was in St. Louis just long enough to buy a ticket on the next flight out, which happened to be going to Cincinnati. And at Cincinnati, I took a little extra time to find the next flight to Dallas. In Dallas, I phoned a friend of mine, a man who had also been in the tavern business for years, and I told him I needed an overnight refuge. That evening, I sat in his living room and told him my story.
1: You're right about getting out of the country. Even then, they'll try to follow you. But when you go international, you make them look in a lot more places. Tell you what I'll do. I know some people who specialize in forged passports and that kind of thing. Give me some money to work with, and I'll have all the papers you need by morning.
0: He did, too. Although a complete set cost me $16,000. At that point, I abandoned the name of Sullivan and didn't use it again for several years. From Dallas, I flew to Mexico, and within a day or two was in Quito, Ecuador. Now, although I had been moving about as rapidly as anybody could, there was one thing with my procedure that was seriously wrong. I was traveling on scheduled flights in and out of busy airports and coming into contact with a great many people. And a man who is 5'7", constructed like a wrestler, and has only one arm, is easy to notice and not easy to forget. I knew that with any luck, the hitmen who had been paid to kill me might be close on my trail. I needed to break my pattern and found an opportunity in a young Ecuadorian boy who was the commander of a string of pack burros.
2: Si, senor. We cross over the mountains, the burros and me, with bags full of coffee beans. And then sometimes we pick up a few things for trading on the other side and we go back for more coffee.
0: Well, tell me something. On a trip like that, how many people are you likely to meet on the way?
2: Well, travelers, usually nobody. Uh-huh. Indios, si, of course.
0: Uh-huh. And how far east do you go?
2: The Napo River. It runs into the Amazon.
0: Yeah. That's good, good. Now, how do you feel about letting me go with you?
2: You got to walk most of the way, you know. The burro is strong, senor, but you are a big man. The burro, she can't carry you up the mountain.
0: Well, who said anything about riding those pack asses? You lead the way, muchacho, and I'll walk all the way across the Andes.
2: Well, for this, senor, I must charge a small fee.
0: Well, for these, I'll pay it. Now, let's get started.
2: Si, senor. Pronto. Burro. Burro, burro. Arriba, burro. Burro, burro. Burro, vámonos. Burro, burro. Burro.
0: If you haven't crossed the high Andes on foot with a boy and a string of burros for company, you haven't really seen South America. Now, days after we started out, many days, we began dropping down into the green jungle of the upper tributary region of the Amazon River. At last, and when I had almost given up hope of ever seeing a human community again, we reached a tiny village on the upper lengths of one of the tributaries. There, my pack train friend negotiated with an Indian boatman who owned a dugout canoe and an outboard motor. Within an hour, I was on my way downstream.
3: Well, senor, the next village, there you must find another boatman.
0: Yeah? Well, what about that float plane tied up over there? Why can't I make a deal with the pilot to take me out?
3: You can try. That one is a gringo, too. Piloto evangelico.
0: Well, Piloto Evangelico was a missionary pilot, flying supplies and people in and out of remote mission stations. Now, when I told him I wanted to be taken out to one of the coastal cities where I could find an ocean-going vessel, he admitted it was possible.
4: The truth is, I have been planning to take the aircraft all the way down to Buenos Aires. It's due for an engine change, and there's a shop down there I have a lot of confidence in.
0: Uh-huh. Well, how's this for a proposition? You fly me to Buenos Aires, and I'll pay for the new zero-time engine.
4: Yeah, that's a very fair offer. I'll be happy to accept your gift in exchange for the ride.
0: Well, before we took off from the surface of the river the next morning, The pilot bowed his head there in the cockpit and prayed. I know now that he was thanking God for the airplane and placing the plane, himself and me, in God's keeping. Later, when we were flying over the green jungle and following the ribbon of river, I asked him about that, and he was willing to explain.
4: Don't misunderstand. When Christians pray like that, they're not rubbing a rabbit's foot. I know God expects me to use the good sense he gave me to keep the airplane properly maintained and keep my proficiency as a pilot as high as possible. Faith is not a substitute for diligence or competence. So, you see, when I pray before taking off, I'm just saying, Lord, here's this airplane you've given us to use in your service. And here I am, weak and subject to error. And here's my passenger who's trusting in me. In the same way, but far more, I'm trusting in you. For a safe flight, if that's your will. And if the plan calls for a crash or a forced landing, then I'm trusting you to use even that for your glory. And Lord, finally, if it's time for you to call me home, that's all right too, because I'm trusting in Jesus, my Savior.
0: I don't know about that last part. I've led a pretty rough life.
4: No, that isn't the point. God's word says that all have sinned and come short of the glory of God. There's no elite among gross sinners any more than there is among respectable ones. They all stand the same before God, and their only hope of salvation is Jesus.
0: At Buenos Aires, I searched the waterfront for a likely-looking tramp steamer and found one that was clearing for Casablanca. It seemed appropriate that I should make a second landing in Africa at that city. So I signed up for a voyage and helped the loading of silks, bananas, and general cargo. You'd think that after the crossing of the Andes with the donkey train and the rides in the dugout and airplane, I'd have felt secure. I definitely did not. The price for my death might be $10,000, but the expense account for the hit men would be unlimited, and they would not want to suffer loss of prestige by failing to kill me. But when the ship sailed, I was relieved after I'd made a careful study of the members of the crew. When we landed at Casablanca, all my fears returned.
1: We'll find out in a moment whether Sullivan's fears were justified or not. First, though, here's Superintendent Harry Saulnier of Pacific Garden Mission. Harry, this isn't the greatest time for travel, whether from the standpoint of the season or of available fuel. Even so, many groups and individuals who have other reasons for being in Chicago or who can arrange to move their members in one large vehicle can certainly include in their plans a visit to the old lighthouse.
5: And they'll find that they are very welcome whenever they choose to come. We'll arrange to receive parties of as many as 100 or more, or groups of 2 or 3, and even single visitors. Also, visitors are welcome any time at all. We don't have visiting hours or times when we are specially prepared to stand inspection.
1: In the case of large groups, especially if they plan having a meal with us, we would like to have advance notice. After all, even a housewife wants to know when her husband's bringing guests for dinner.
5: We recommend, if it's convenient, a visit on Saturday afternoon or evening. You may tour the mission, usually shown around by someone whose story has been told on Unshackled. You may watch as an Unshackled program is produced. Then there's a Bible study service, a great fellowship supper, and the famous Saturday night testimony meeting. It makes a great program.
1: To arrange to bring a group, get in touch with Pacific Garden Mission, Chicago, Illinois, 60605. The telephone number in Chicago, area 312-922-1462.
0: I traveled from one end of Africa to the other, and even rode out into the Egyptian desert to see the Sphinx. I covered nearly all of Europe, with the exception of Russia. And in the Middle East, about the only nation I missed was Israel. Further eastward, I passed through Pakistan and came at last to Australia. Of all the cities of Australia, The one I liked best was Melbourne. It's, very English in style, with narrow streets and an old-fashioned feeling about it. I lived there in the same hotel without moving for several weeks. Well, as I knew the determination of professional killers, I felt that here, at last, I might well be safe. For the first time in my months, well, now years of running for my life, I felt that I might be safe. For the first time, I almost gave up looking over my shoulder, entering rooms cautiously, never sitting with my back to a door, and all the things a fugitive learns. I bought a car, drove around and saw the sights of the area, and began almost to enjoy myself. Also, I made the acquaintance of one or two of the local people.
2: Having one of the same today, mate?
0: You remember then?
2: Well, I should. You've been coming here for more than a week now. Man with one arm, if you'll forgive my saying so, is easier than most to remember.
0: Yeah, I know. I've thought of it often.
2: No use worrying about such things. May I ask, what's your line of work back in the States?
0: Same as yours.
2: You're a pub keeper.
0: Yeah.
2: Now, ain't that a coincidence? You know, you might be able to tell me some of the things I've been wanting to know.
0: Well, I'll try, but I may not have the answers.
2: You see, I've been thinking that if I took a place like this and fixed it up so as to be what you might call a tavern or a cocktail lounge in the American style, it might catch on with the public. But I don't know the first thing about how they run a Yank bar.
0: Mm. Well, you know, you may have a good idea there. Tell me, have you ever thought of taking in a partner?
2: Once or twice. Most that want to come in as a partner have more ambition than they have money. If I took a man as partner, I'd want to share and share alike. Mm. The investment as well as the take.
0: I'll tell you what, I might just be interested in such a partnership as that.
2: You've got money?
0: Or know where I can find it. What do you say?
2: Well, I like the idea. Let's look at the figures a little more. This just might work out better than I could have hoped.
0: Yeah, if I can settle down here and live to a peaceful old age, it'd be a lot better than I could have hoped. The man I dealt with was honest and sincere. The city was attractive. I'd made the acquaintance of one or two local women. All in all, it seemed that this was the place I might settle down. I drove across town to my hotel, turned the car over to the doorman, and went upstairs to change while he drove the car to a parking area. Later, I went back downstairs, walked out to the parking area myself, which was customary there, and reached for the door handle of my car. The charge was set off just a shade too early. If there had been enough of a time lag for me to swing the door open, then the blast would have taken me directly, and I surely would have been killed. As it was, though, the door came off the hinges. Although it knocked me down, it also acted as a shield. So later that day, I returned to consciousness and found myself lying in a hospital bed.
3: Well, you're beginning to take notice, I see.
0: Yes, Doctor. How do I seem to be?
3: Well, considering what happened, very well. I take it you were missing the arm before the explosion.
0: Oh, come on. Don't make jokes like that, Doctor. It isn't that funny to me.
3: You're right. I'm sorry. Well, you should know that there's a policeman outside the room. His orders to ask you some questions as soon as you're in shape to answer them.
0: Not until tomorrow, Doctor. I'm in no mood for questions now.
3: All right. But the policeman will still be there tomorrow, you know. Cars don't explode like that without a good reason. Or a bad one. And the police are very curious to know who dislikes you enough to plant a charge like that.
0: Doctor, I'm not sure I know who did it either. As for why, that's a long story. It was a long story that I had no intention of telling to the Melbourne police. More than anything, I wanted to get out of the country, to put distance between myself and the men who were paid to kill me. But to do that, I had to find something more suitable to wear than a hospital gown. And I had to get my hands on that satchel in my hotel room that contained my passport and my money. And I had to do it all without being caught by either the police or my pursuers.
1: How Harold Sullivan managed that is one of the neatest tricks that you've heard in a long time. We'll be telling that and much more when Unshackled brings you the third and final and the most amazing chapter of all in the true story of Harold Sullivan. Be with us to hear what happened. And ask others to listen, for that final chapter is in many ways a complete story in itself. And if you're tired of running away from yourself, running away from your fears, from your besetting sins, get in touch with Pacific Garden Mission, Chicago, Illinois, 60605. The telephone number in Chicago, area 312, is 922-1462. In Europe, address Unshackled in care of Transworld Radio, Carolyn House, Croydon, England. 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

As long as we've mentioned writing letters, here's another suggestion. What about a letter to the management of this radio station? One that just says, "Thank you very much for Unshackled." Heard in the true story of Errol Sullivan were Tony Maccas as Mr. Sullivan, with Herb Graham, Phil Bowman, Maurice D. Copeland, and Steve Fifield. Original music, Lucille Becker. This is Jack O'Dell, and I've written the story just as it was told to me by Harold Sullivan. Unshackled's produced and transcribed by Pacific Garden Mission to show through true stories that if your life is empty, it really can be filled to overflowing. Take time this week to write. Your encouragement is greatly appreciated. And if you need spiritual help now, you may call Pacific Garden Mission in Chicago, area 312-922-1422.

0: Hi, I'm Bernie Diamond from ChristianityWorks.com. God tells us to do some crazy things. Really, he does. One of them, 1 Peter chapter 2, verse 17, in the New Testament, is to honour everyone. Oh, God, you have to be kidding, right? Look at the politicians running my country. I don't agree with them on anything, really. Look at the pastor of my church. That guy couldn't preach his way out of a wet paper bag. And some of the other people in my church, I have to tell you, Lord, there are some real lunatics in that lot. You're kidding, right? And still God says, honour everyone. Here's a mistake we make. Over and over again we make it. We imagine that we have to agree with someone to honour them. We imagine that we have to like someone to honour them, to respect them, to honour them. And what God's saying is, not at all. Just honour them. Fear God, honour the emperor. Some things are complicated. This one just isn't. It's so simple, a child could get it. Honour everyone. Jesus made a firm and solemn promise to his disciples 2,000 years ago. He promised that he'd be back. And to tell you the truth, that may not be all that far away. It could happen today. It could happen tomorrow. So what happens to you if Jesus returns before you die? Hi, I'm Bernie Diamond. And if you've been able to join us so far this week on the program, you'll know that we're doing a bit of a retrospective in a series that I've called The Best of 2014. And today, well, today, you're going to hear possibly one of the most important messages of the whole year. It's a message of hope, extreme hope, awesome hope. So you get up tomorrow. It's a day pretty much like any other day, or so you think, but completely unbeknown to you. It's not just any day. It's the day that God decides to send Jesus back to this earth, the thing that Christians call the second coming. Jesus himself described what it would be like, not some guy on television claiming to be Jesus, but a huge cataclysmic event that none of us, not you or me or anyone else, will possibly be able to miss. We looked at it earlier during the week, Matthew chapter 24, verses 29 to 31. Immediately after the suffering of those days, the sun will be darkened, the moon will not give its light, the stars will fall from heaven, and the powers of heaven will be shaken. Then the sign of the Son of Man will appear in heaven, and then all the tribes on the earth will mourn, and they will see the Son of Man coming on the clouds of heaven with power and great glory, and he will send out his angels with a loud trumpet call, and they will gather his elect from the four winds, from one end of heaven to the other. I'm imagining that's going to be kind of hard to miss, isn't it? You're getting ready to go to work, you're brushing your teeth, you're thinking about what the day holds. If you're anything like me, your mind's already racing through the to-dos on your to-do list. And then this? Friend, that's what it's going to be like. Your mundane, everyday reality is going to be totally interrupted, totally disturbed, totally come to an end, together with the day that all the other 7 billion plus people on planet Earth had planned. It's going to be over because Jesus has just returned. The 24-hour news cycle is gone. The newsreaders on TV, you're going to have nothing left to read. Can you imagine? Are you ready for this? Because it can happen at any moment. 1 Thessalonians chapter 5, beginning at verse 1. Now concerning the times and the seasons, brothers and sisters, you do not need to have anything written to you. For you yourselves know very well that the day of the Lord will come like a thief in the night. When they say there is peace and security, then sudden destruction will come upon them as labour pains come upon a pregnant woman, and there will be no escape. But you, beloved, are not in darkness for that day to surprise you like a thief. For you are children of light and children of the day. We're not of the night or of darkness. So here's the question. If you believe in Jesus and you're still alive on the day when Jesus returns, what's it going to be like? And more importantly, what's going to happen to you on that day? See, that's worth knowing, I think. Well, the Bible, as always, has the answers. Here we go. Luke chapter 17, verses 22 to 37. Jesus has the answers. He said to his disciples, look, the days are coming when you will long to see one of the days of the Son of Man and you won't see it. They will say to you, look there, look here. Do not go. Do not set off in pursuit. For as lightning flashes and lights up in the sky from one side to the other, so will the Son of Man be in his day. But first, he must endure much suffering and be rejected by his generation. Just as it was in the days of Noah, so it will be in the days of the Son of Man. They were eating and drinking and marrying and being given in marriage until the day Noah entered the ark and the flood came and destroyed all of them. Likewise, just as it was in the days of Lot, they were eating and drinking, buying and selling, planting and building. But on the day that Lot left Sodom, it rained fire and sulfur from heaven and destroyed all of them. It will be like that on the day that the Son of Man is revealed. On that day, anyone on the housetop who has belongings in his house must not come down to take them away. And likewise, anyone in the field must not turn back. Do you remember Lot's wife? Those who try to make their life secure will lose it, but those who lose their life will keep it. I tell you, on that night, there will be two in one bed. One will be taken, the other will be left. There will be two women grinding meal. One will be taken, the other will be left. Then they asked him, "Where, Lord?" He said to them, "Where the corpse is, there the vultures will gather." It's pretty dramatic. Do you see the picture that Jesus paints? It's a normal, usual business day. Everybody is going about their normal course of business, and then, bang, one will be taken up and the other will be left. Whew. The Apostle Paul describes it this way in 1 Corinthians chapter 15, verses 51 to 53. He says, look, I'll tell you a mystery. We won't all die, but we will all be changed in a moment, in the twinkling of an eye, at the last trumpet. For the trumpet will sound, and the dead will be raised imperishable, and we will be changed. For this perishable body must put on imperishability, and this mortal body must put on immortality. Friend, are you ready for that? In your heart of hearts, are you looking forward to the day when Jesus returns? There are two things that I'm sick of. I'm sick of these doomsday people who keep wanting to predict the day on which Jesus is going to return. I think to myself, what, are they nuts? Jesus told us, you're not meant to know. Just be ready. But at the other end of the scale, I'm so desperately concerned about people who believe in Jesus and yet they don't seem to believe in the imminent return of Christ. We behave as though this life's going to last forever. We behave as though the rest of eternity is a million years away. Friends, it's a lot closer than you think. In the context of eternity, it's just around the corner. It could be this very day, this very hour, that Jesus returns. That's the certain hope that you and I have if we believe in Jesus. That's the future that lies ahead. Jesus could come back today, tomorrow, next week. I don't know whether you're enjoying your life so much that you're completely immersed in it, or whether you're having such a rotten time that you're drowning in your misery, or whether you're somewhere in between. But wherever you are, whatever's going on in your world, if you believe in Jesus, you have a certain hope that Christ is coming back for you soon. And friend, it's that hope, that certain hope, that's meant to make a difference to your life today. Just as I sit here chatting with you, I'm about to head off on a couple of weeks' holidays. I love doing what I do, but it's hard work and I need a break. So with my wife, I'm heading off for 12 days away from emails and writing and recording radio programs and managing our team around the world and all that stuff that I love, just to take a break and have a rest. I can't tell you how much I've been looking forward to that in these past few weeks, how much I'm looking forward to it now. The sun, the ocean, the rest, the time with my wife is going to be awesome. But here's what I've been thinking about. If Jesus returned the day before I head off on my holiday, would I feel robbed or rewarded? Would I want to say to Jesus, look, Lord, I've got a 12-day holiday plan. Can you please come back at the end of it? In fact, Lord, as I look at my diary, busy that day, meeting, speaking engagement, I'm thinking next month would be a much better time for you to come back. Is that okay with you, Lord? Let's get it into our diaries and it's a date. You see my point? So many of us are so caught up in the things of this world, in our day-to-day reality, that our hearts aren't filled with the hope of Jesus' imminent return. And I have to tell you, that is such a terrible tragedy. Listen again to what Paul says, Colossians chapter 3, verse 2. Set your minds on the things that are above, not on the things that are on this earth, because you've died and your life is hidden with Christ in God. Come on, set your gaze, your vision, your hopes, your dreams on the return of Christ, the things that are above, on the certain hope that you have in Jesus. Because I've got to tell you, Jesus is coming back, ready or not. Now, as I said, this is one of the most popular messages of 2014. So what I've done is I've included it in a special e-booklet called The Best of 2014, and I'd love to send that to you as my free Christmas gift. 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See, my passion is sharing the Word of God with you in a way that's real, that's going to make a powerful difference in your life. That's why we do what we do here at Christianity Works. So my prayer is that you be truly blessed as you receive God's Word. Hey, thanks for joining me. I'm Bernie Diamond. Catch you again, same time tomorrow, with a different perspective.
1: This is a Love Language Minute with Dr. Gary Chapman. A listener writes, Gary, I'm engaged. We've been dating for several years, but it seems like the spark has disappeared. How do we get that back again?
2: It may be that your fiancé is coming down off the emotional high of being in love. I know that many people believe that if you're really in love, those feelings will remain forever. That is simply not true. The average lifespan of the euphoria is 2 years. So if you've been dating more than 2 years, this is likely what's happening. Many singles break up at this point because they've lost the feelings. However, if you can learn to speak each other's love language, you can keep emotional warmth in the relationship. It's not the euphoria, but there will be genuine feelings of love and care. Then you can look realistically at the relationship and whether or not it should lead to marriage.
1: For more, see Gary's book, Things I Wish I'd Known Before We Got Married. 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
3: Now, as gunshots echo across the windswept, snow-covered reaches of the wild Northwest, Quaker Puffed Wheat and Quaker Puffed Rice, the breakfast cereal shot from guns, present the challenge of the Yukon. It's Yukon King, swiftest and strongest lead dog of the Northwest, blazing the trail for Sergeant Preston of the Northwest Mounted Police in his relentless pursuit of lawbreakers.
4: On King! On, you Huskies!
3: Gold. Gold discovered in the Yukon. A stampede to the Klondike in the wild race for riches. Back to the days of the gold rush. With Quaker Puffed Wheat and Quaker Puffed Rice, bringing you the adventures of Sergeant Preston and his wonder dog Yukon King as they meet the challenge of the Yukon. 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What a breakfast. 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Yes, actually exploded up to 8 times normal size to make them crisp and tender, bigger and better tasting. Tomorrow, sure, get off to a flying start with this breakfast treat. Quaker Puffed Rice or Quaker Puffed Wheat. It was early in the afternoon as Sergeant Preston drove into Beaver City, but the light had already begun to fail. Still, the sergeant could see a group of men standing in front of Dr. Matthews' cabin on the main street.
5: Looking! What's the matter, Joe?
6: Doc's got a man in there, badly wounded.
5: Shot?
6: Yeah.
5: Accident?
6: We don't know. His dogs brought him in. He was lying on the sled unconscious.
5: I'll see if there's anything I can do. Come on, King.
7: All right. Who's that?
5: Sergeant Preston.
7: Come in. Oh, glad to see you, Sergeant.
5: Hello, Doc. Still unconscious?
7: Yes. Done all I can for him. His pulse is regular now, though. He's becoming around a little while.
5: Any idea who he is?
7: I never saw him before.
5: No identification at all?
7: Well, there's a name on his knapsack.
5: Huh?
7: The boys brought it in with him. It's over there by the door.
5: I see. Where was he hit?
7: In the chest. I've extracted the bullet.
5: What was it?
7: 45. No powder burns on the Parker. fired from some distance.
5: Tom Warren.
7: What's that?
5: It's the name on the knapsack, Tom Warren. I've heard that name before.
8: No.
5: He's opening his eyes.
8: Yes.
5: Be all right to ask him a few questions?
8: Sure, Sergeant.
5: Good.
8: Who are you?
7: I'm Doc Matthews, and this is Sergeant Preston of the Northwest Mounted.
5: What's your name?
8: I'm Tom Warren. What happened?
5: Well, that's what we'd like you to tell us.
8: You belong to the force, Doc said.
5: That's right.
8: Wait. It's coming back.
5: Who shot you?
8: I want to think, remember. How do I get it straight?
5: Take your time.
8: You ever hear of Jake Danton?
5: No, I haven't.
8: Doc?
7: Not me.
8: Well, he's a killer from Chicago. I guess he thought he was safe up here. Maybe he would have been if I hadn't met him on the trail.
7: A friend of yours?
8: No, but I knew him.
5: Is he wanted for murder in the States?
8: He's wanted for more than one.
5: What happened on the trail?
8: We met. He was heading north, I was heading south. I recognized him right away, and I tried to pass him. I did pass him. Then I looked back. He saw my face, and he took out his gun and shot. I don't remember much after that. Nothing, really.
5: That's easily understood, but I should be able to pick up this man's trail. Where'd the shooting take place?
8: I just crossed the Klondike. I was on the overland trail of Beaver City. I was going on to Barnaby Creek.
5: How far up the ridge were you?
8: Oh, about halfway. The trail was steep. I just rounded a bend.
5: Oh, yes, I know the place. Now, what does Danton look like?
8: Well, something like me, but younger and huskier. Not much like a killer. But don't let that fool you. You better shoot first and ask questions afterward.
5: That isn't the way the Northwest Mounted does things.
8: I'm warning you.
5: All right, thanks. Monking!
8: Oh, wait.
5: What is it?
8: There's something more. I fired a shot myself. Maybe I hit him.
5: You're not sure?
8: No, I'd already been hit. But if my shot didn't go wild, maybe you'll find him lying beside the trail. I hope so, for your sake, Sergeant.
5: King will lead me to him, wherever he is. Let's go, boy.
3: Without stopping for rest or food, the sergeant started out from Beaver City. And although the dogs made good time over the hard-packed trail, it was nearly 9 o'clock before they reached the point where the shooting had taken place. The moon and the northern lights made the night brilliant, and the sergeant was able to examine the ground thoroughly. The bloodstains in the snow told their own story.
5: This is where Warren was hit, King. Now we'll see if his shot did any damage.
3: There was a cliff wall on the left-hand side of the trail and a steep slope on the right. 50 yards far on, King broke away from his master's side and ran down the slope to a broad ledge.
5: What's down there, boy? All right, I'm coming.
3: On the ledge below, the sergeant found another and a larger bloodstain on the trampled snow.
5: So Danton was hit, and he rolled down from the trail, landed here. He must have been badly wounded, but he climbed up the slope to the trail again. They're going after him, King.
3: Moments later, the sluice lead. He picked up the scent of the wounded man's team and followed it down the ridge to the Klondike River. Then, without any command from his master, he swung to the west on its frozen surface and headed in the direction of Dawson.
5: Go on, boy. Let's hope we catch him before he reaches town.
3: It was shortly after midnight that Claire Tremaine left her cabin in Dawson and started for the Monte Carlo, where she sang. She saw a dog team heading down the street toward her. The man who was driving was standing on the runners, but he was grasping the G-pole with one hand, and his body was slumped far over the bar at the rear of the sled. Claire was startled and ran out into the center of the street. The dog stopped at her command, and she hurried to the man's side and helped him into her cabin. Claire washed and bandaged the scalp wound. And when she had finished, the man's strength seemed to return, and he tried to rise. But the girl pushed him gently back.
9: Now, you better take it easy for a while, mister. What happened, anyway?
8: I don't know.
9: Were you in a gunfight?
8: I think I killed a man.
9: What's that?
8: I was lying in the snow. I got up, and he was up on the trail above me. He was driving away with my team. I shot him. I heard him yell, but the team kept on going. Then I climbed up to the trail and took the team that was left.
9: Look, I don't want to get mixed up in any killing, but you've been wounded yourself, you know. Did this man who stole your team shoot you first?
8: Oh, I don't remember.
9: You don't remember? What's your name?
8: I don't remember. I don't remember anything except that I've killed a man.
9: Now, wait a minute. Let's see if you have any papers in your pocket.
8: I don't know.
9: Yes, here's some letters. Jake Danton, is that your name?
8: Jake Danton? I've heard it before, I think.
9: Well, I guess that's you. Any idea where you live?
8: No.
9: Then I'll have to read your mail. It's just General Delivery Dawson on this envelope.
8: Read the letter.
9: All right.
8: What does it say?
9: I'm going to forget all about it.
8: Why? What does it say?
9: It's from a friend of yours in Chicago. Evidently, you've done some killing before tonight.
8: Have I?
9: If you're Jake Danton, you're wanted for murder in the States. What I ought to do is go straight to the Northwest Mounted and bring them back here.
8: I guess so. A killer? I don't feel like a killer. I thought tonight was the first time. I hoped he wasn't dead. I only wanted to stop him.
9: You don't look like a killer, mister.
8: Where are you going? Police?
9: I don't know. I don't believe in kicking a man when he's down, but I sure wish I wasn't so soft-hearted.
8: You've been kind.
9: Yeah, now what am I mixed up in?
8: I don't want to make any trouble for you.
9: That settles it.
8: You're going for the police?
9: No, I'm not. I don't know what it proves, except that I like your face. Maybe whatever you did, you had a good reason for doing it. If you did, well, I'll give you a break anyway. You can stay here until you feel better. Just go to sleep. I'll put your team around and back before I go to the Monte Carlo.
8: The Monte Carlo? That's a cafe, isn't it? You work there?
9: I sing there.
8: What's your name?
9: Claire. Claire Tremaine. How do you happen to remember the Monte Carlo?
8: I don't know.
9: You'll probably remember a lot more after you get over the effects of that bullet. I hope you don't have to remember anything too bad, mister.
10: It was 2 hours later, after Claire had finished her numbers and was talking with Tex Richards, the owner of the Monte Carlo, that Sergeant Preston walked into the cafe.
11: Good evening, Tex. Hello, Claire.
12: Hello, Sergeant. Sit down and join us.
11: No, thanks. I want you to do a little detective work for me, Tex.
12: Sure, as long as you're not after any of my friends.
11: Oh, not tonight. I'm looking for a man about 6 feet tall, rather dark, young and husky. But the best identification is that he's been wounded. King and I trailed him into Dawson, and King lost the scent of his team after we hit town. Anyone mention seeing a wounded man this evening?
9: Excuse me.
11: Have you, Claire?
9: Oh, no. It's late, though. I must be getting home.
11: Why, of course.
12: I'll see you tomorrow, Claire.
9: Yeah. Good night.
11: Good night.
12: Well, I'll tell you, Sergeant, nobody said anything to me. But if a man was wounded, he'd probably go straight to a doctor. That is, if he's on him.
10: Claire hurried back to her cabin.
9: Jake!
8: What?
9: You've got to leave Dawson.
8: Tonight?
9: Yes, right away. Sergeant Preston's looking for you.
8: Where will I go?
9: I thought of that. Barnaby Creek. It's a new strike. You go through Beaver City. Here, I'll draw your map.
8: You'll get into trouble helping me.
9: That can't be helped. There's no sense talking about it. Just hurry.
10: We'll continue our story in just a moment. I wonder if we're going to have a visitor today. Well, sure enough. Hello there.
13: Hi, pal. Say, you the fella in charge here?
10: Well,
13: glad to meet you. Name's Scoop, star reporter. That's me.
10: That's a pleasure, Scoop. What can we do for you?
13: Well, sir, just looking around. Never tell where you'll run into a live wire story.
10: Ah, maybe we can fix you up right here. For instance, how about a story on breakfast?
13: Breakfast? You kidding?
10: No. Ever heard of Quaker puffed rice and Quaker puffed wheat?
13: Sure, pal. Everybody's heard about them. They're shot from guns.
10: Well, Scoop, did you ever taste anything better? Boy, Quaker puffed rice and Quaker puffed wheat just melt in your mouth. Make breakfast a real treat.
13: Confidentially, pal, I never tried them.
10: What? Oh, look, Scoop, you don't know what you're missing. Here, try some now. Here's a bowl full of Quaker puffed wheat. Even got milk and sugar on them. Just taste those luscious king-size golden grains. Man, oh man, they're exploded up to 8 times normal size to make them crisp and tender.
13: Mmm, not bad. Huh? In fact, they're terrific.
10: You bet. And Quaker Puffed Rice tastes just as swell, too.
13: Well, where has Quaker Puffed Wheat and Quaker Puffed Rice been all my life? What a story. Gotta write this one up fast. Thanks, pal. So long.
10: Well, sir, fellas and girls, I'll bet it's no news to you. I mean that for a swell-tasting breakfast, you can't beat Quaker Puffed Rice or Quaker Puffed Wheat. The ready-to-serve breakfast cereals shot from guns. And what's good news, too, is that wheat or rice shot from guns is good for you. Furnishes added food values of restored natural grade amounts of vitamin B1, niacin, and iron. So be sure to keep a supply of both delicious kinds on hand at all times. Remember, wheat or rice shot from guns is never sold in bags or bulk. Look for the famous big red and blue package with the smiling Quaker man on the front. That way, you're sure to get the original, the one and only Quaker Puffed Wheat and Quaker Puffed Rice. Now to continue our story. The morning after the night Claire Tremaine helped the wounded man escape, she noticed some bloodstains on the floor of her cabin. They were dried, and she decided to scrub them away at once. She had hardly started, though, when she heard a dog barking outside. And a moment later, there was a knock at the door.
9: Who's there? Wait a minute.
11: Good morning, Claire.
9: Good morning, Sergeant. What do you want?
11: King seems to want to come in. Do you mind?
9: No, I'm honored.
11: All right, King. We were just passing your place when he started barking. He ran to your door and started scratching at it.
9: Yeah, I heard him.
11: And now he's sniffing the floor. Oh, you've been washing it.
9: Yes.
11: If you don't mind, I'll take a look. Yes, boy, I see some spots. What made them, Claire?
9: I don't know.
11: Do you want me to make a guess?
9: I only noticed them this morning.
11: But they were made last night.
9: I didn't say that.
11: No, but you'd better tell me the truth. King and I have been looking for the man we followed into town ever since you saw us last night. King knows we're still on the trail, and now he knows we've found it again.
9: Are you insinuating that that man has been here? Are you trying to say
11: I'm remembering your face when I described him to Tex. I'm remembering the way you ran out of the Monte Carlo. Yes, Claire, I believe he was here.
9: Well, you can't prove it.
11: Why'd you give him shelter?
9: He was wounded.
11: Oh.
9: All right. I did take him in.
11: Simply because he was wounded?
9: Yes.
11: You'd never seen him before?
9: No, and I didn't ask questions until I bandaged his head. I'd have done the same for anyone.
11: But you did ask questions eventually.
9: He couldn't tell me much. He'd lost his memory completely.
11: So that's it.
9: Anyway, he's gone now, and I don't care what you do to me. I won't tell you where.
11: Wait a minute. I think you will.
9: No, Sergeant.
11: You helped him escape because you liked him.
9: That's my business.
11: Just why do you think I'm following him?
9: Because you think he's a killer.
11: All right, now listen. I wish you'd waited a few minutes more at the Monte Carlo and heard the whole story.
9: You mean he isn't a killer?
11: He wouldn't be running away from anyone if he hadn't lost his memory.
9: What?
11: Doc Matthews is treating a wounded man over in Beaver City. That man told me his name was Tom Warren, but he lied to me.
9: I don't see what that...
11: Now, wait. As soon as I arrived here last night, I went to headquarters. I made a report on this Tom Warren... Said that I was after the man who had shot him. The inspector was extremely interested because he knows Tom Warren well. And he reminded me of something that happened here last summer while I was at St. Michael. Yes, King, you were here too, weren't you, boy? It was you and Tom Warren who saved the inspector's little girl from drowning. And you and Tom became good friends afterwards, didn't you, fella?
9: I still don't see
11: King doesn't forget a friend, Claire. And he didn't even recognize that man in Beaver City. That puzzled me. So I asked the inspector for a complete description of Tom Warren. The man in Beaver City did not fit it. For instance, Tom Warren has a scar on his right hand.
9: What?
11: The man who was here had one?
9: Yes. Hmm. But he also had letters in his pocket addressed to Jake Danton.
11: Mm-hmm. Now look, Claire, tell me where he's gone. I'll send someone to bring him back here where he can get some treatment.
9: I thought you... Where are you going?
11: Pick up the man in Beaver City for a little more questioning.
9: But Beaver City, that's where Tom's gone.
11: You mean that?
9: At least through there. He's heading for Barnaby Creek.
11: One, King.
9: You're going after him?
11: Yes. The man in Beaver City is Jake Danton, and he's tried to kill Tom Warren once. He may try it again. Let's go, boy.
10: In Beaver City, shortly after noon that day, the man who called himself Tom Warren felt strong enough to take a walk. The doctor gave his permission, and he strolled down the street to the largest cafe. The bartender greeted him.
14: Hello there, Warren. You feeling better?
15: A lot.
14: Have a drink.
15: I guess it won't do me any harm.
14: Here you are.
15: Yeah. I think I'll take it to one of those tables in the back and sit down.
14: Yeah. Hey, you better take it easy.
10: There was a heavy-bearded prospector sitting at the corner table.
16: Hey, sit here with me, Pac.